Hello and welcome to the Tabletop Games Blog topic discussion. Pristine neoprene. The pros and cons of neoprene. A board game can feel very different depending on what surface it is played on. Cards lie differently across different surfaces, dice make different noises, and even picking up a small wooden token can become either effortless or frustratingly fiddly. A kitchen or dining room table has been doing the job perfectly well for generations, but a soft printed mat can make the same game feel rather more special. Neoprene has become increasingly common, bringing cushioning, durability, and a little sense of luxury to the table. Yet a gaming mat's life begins long before it reaches your table, and it may not end until a long time after we stop using it. So in this article, I want to look at neoprene's environmental cost across its full life cycle. There's something undeniably satisfying about playing on a good neoprene mat. The surface has just enough give to make cards and tokens easier to pick up, particularly when something is lying completely flat. A finger can get underneath a card more easily, while a token can be nudged and lifted without having to grow long fingernails. Good printing adds to the effect too, because a large, colourful mat can make a game feel a lot more enjoyable when compared to a boring tabletop or tablecloth. Neoprene's cushioning effect brings another benefit. Dice are quieter, which is why the material is so common in dice trays. Spills are much less of a worry too, because a neoprene mat doesn't soak up liquids in the same way as cardboard, although neither makes the whole game waterproof, of course. Neoprene also usually lies fully flat once it has settled, although a smaller mat that has spent a long time rolled up can require a bit of unrolling first. Luxury does come with some inconveniences though. Neoprene seems to be a magnet for dust and hair. That's not so much of an issue for smaller mats, which you can shake out, but larger ones need a good lint rolling to get clean. Neoprene mats also feel relatively heavy, and new ones can have an unpleasant chemical smell that takes a while to dissipate. They can also be awkward to store, particularly when they don't fit into the game box. Mind you, more and more games include the mats inside the box itself, like Oath and Molly House, for example. So, overall, I can understand why neoprene is so attractive, but I also wonder whether making a game feel more luxurious is enough reason to use it. Neoprene is a synthetic rubber, more precisely, polychlorophene. So its story begins with industrial chemical manufacturing. Chlorophene rubber is valued for properties including resistance to weathering, chemicals, and mechanical stresses. Those characteristics are particularly useful for gaming mats, which are often rolled, unrolled, handled, and played on repeatedly over, hopefully, many years. Contrado, a UK manufacturer of custom gaming mats, gives its neoprene material a weight of 1,000 grams per square meter, or GSM. The company describes its mats as having printed fabric surfaces, a non-slip backing, and a construction designed to allow them to be rolled for storage and transport. The manufacturing process involves printing the artwork onto the surface before cutting the finished mat to size. Looking at the manufacturing of cardboard versus neoprene, we know that producing paper and board requires energy and raw materials. The cardboard used in board games is often manufactured in China rather than in the UK. China has a substantial recycled paper industry, although changes to its waste import rules have changed the balance between domestic recovered paper, imported recycled pulp, and virgin pulp. So we cannot assume that a particular board game contains a specific portion of recycled fiber unless the manufacturer has provided more information. Neoprene doesn't have an equivalent history of material recovery. Research into chlorophene rubber identifies recycling and end-of-life as significant challenges. So the evidence gives cardboard the simpler environmental story at the production and material recovery stages, although we can't put a precise environmental difference between the two without a proper product-specific life cycle assessment.
When looking at weight, a gaming mat weighing 1000 GSM and a cardboard board is usually slightly heavier at around 1200 GSM. Yet neoprene mats are often larger than their cardboard equivalents, which leads to higher weight overall. That means transport is one area where the choice of material may have a practical consequence. Yet, weight on its own doesn't tell us what the overall environmental impact of shipping actually is, because of the ability to roll a neoprene mat. Contrado describes this as one of the practical characteristics of its gaming mats. A cardboard board can be folded, but otherwise is a rigid shape. Still, it's not clear how that actually affects the environmental impact of transporting a particular product. In theory, mats and cardboards both take up a similar volume and are similar weight, so there might not be a huge difference. It would all depend on the packaging, the number of products being shipped together, the distance travelled, and the method of transport. Yet how the mat reaches the player matters. A neoprene mat supplied as part of the game is different to an aftermarket mat ordered separately. Buying a separate mat means producing and transporting another product, even if the original cardboard board remains in the box. A mat included as part of the original game, on the other hand, would be shipped instead of the cardboard board. Cost is easier to assess. While exact prices vary, generally speaking, a neoprene mat is a bigger investment than a traditional cardboard board. So from a consumer perspective, the longevity of a neoprene mat versus a cardboard board matters. Durability is neoprene's strongest argument in the sustainability discussion. Chloroprene rubber is valued for its resistance to weathering, chemicals and mechanical stresses. So there's a good reason to expect a well-made mat to withstand plenty of use and last a long time. A gaming mat can cope with regular handling and tolerate the occasional spill. Neoprene also avoids some of the stresses imposed on a folding cardboard board, because the flexible material doesn't need a permanent hinge running through the middle of the playing area. Yet, cardboard deserves its own credit here. A well-made board can survive many years of regular play, particularly when it is stored carefully and kept away from moisture. Folding and general use definitely put stress on the board and its surface, but plenty of older games prove that good carb construction is still perfectly usable many decades later. So we can't just assume that neoprene lasts

before the game is put away forever. So while neoprene can recover some of the environmental ground lost during production, if it is used a lot for a long time, durability isn't the same as sustainability by itself. Durability gives a product more opportunity to justify the resources used to make it. End of life is where the difference between the materials becomes particularly difficult to ignore. From 31st of March 2026, DEFRA's simpler recycling requirements in England require household waste collectors to provide separate collection of paper and card alongside the other core recyclable streams. So cardboard has a well-established route into recycling, even though individual boards can contain coatings, laminates, adhesives and other materials that affect their recyclability. Paper and card also cannot simply be recycled indefinitely, because fibers become shorter and weaker through repeated processing. Neoprene, on the other hand, has no equivalent household recycling route. A 2025 project by the University of Plymouth and Circular Flow, looking at neoprene waste from the UK surfing and diving industry, estimated that more than 380 tons of neoprene waste are landfilled or incinerated in the UK every year. While the figure is from the water sports sector, not board games, it illustrates the problem of disposing responsibly of a worn neoprene mat in the UK. Research into chloroprene rubber is investigating mechanical, thermal and chemical approaches to recovering value from the material, but those approaches are not the same thing as putting a worn gaming mat into a household recycling collection. So, reuse is much more important for neoprene mats than it is for cardboard. If a mat can be sold on or used in other games, it delays the point at which it becomes a waste problem. Looking across the whole life cycle, cardboard seems to be the more environmentally straightforward option. Neoprene has a good argument with its durability and physical properties, but for me the softness, quiet dice rolls and premium feel are not enough to justify the additional environmental burden when cardboard can effectively perform the same job. Thank you for listening to this Tabletop Games Blog Topic Discussion podcast. Please check the description below for links mentioned in this episode, as well as to the written version of this article on the blog. If you enjoyed this episode, please subscribe, give us some stars or leave a review. 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So thank you again for listening, and I hope to see you again soon. This podcast was made possible by the generous help of my supporters. Roll Patron, Sean Newman. Magic Champion, John Risley. Castle Guards, David Miller and James Naylor. Dice Masters, Alex Bardi, Paul Grogan, Robin Kay and Sam Ford. And Shining Lights, Jacob Davis, Gavin Jones and Richard Simpson.

The mountain was bare in places, green in others, but it was slowly filling with life. Small plants pushed through the soil, adventurously spreading across the lower slopes, before taller growth began reaching upwards. Every new plant was different. While some thrived in sun, others lived in dappled shade. Rebuilding the mountain fauna was never going to be easy, but it was time to reforest by Sebastian Bernier Wong from Firestarter Games with art by Janine Van Fram. The sheer number of cars and the wonderful illustrations in Reforest reminded me of Wingspan. Every card also has the plant's common and Latin names, just like the birds have in Wingspan. Yet, Reforest is a totally different game. Where Wingspan feels straightforward, Reforest is a real brain burner. While Wingspan has survival of the fittest in the form of hunting birds in Reforest, every decision is a matter of sacrificing cards just so that you can grow a little fragile plant at the foot of your giant mountain. Wingspan has resource tokens, but in Reforest every card could be food. You can play a card as a plant or discard it to pay for playing another card. Deciding which card to discard creates a lot of tension. A card in your hand might be exactly the plant you need, giving points, helping with the end-of-round objectives, and offering a useful effect. Yet, it's too expensive to play. So you have to decide if you hold on to it or discard it to play a different card now. Throwing away a useful plant is hard, but it's sometimes necessary. You're never able to play all cards. You're always going to have to discard some to pay for the others. The rules are also a bit of a brain burner, at least when it comes to playing a plant. You have to check what elevation it can be played in and figure out its cost. If you cover up another plant, which is a really interesting mechanism in Reforest, you also have to compare the plant's heights and whether the covered up plant is sun-loving or shade-tolerant. That is a lot to think about for what's really quite a simple turn, and it'll take you a game or two to really figure out. Reforest emulates the fauna on a mountain. Each player's region has six spaces arranged across three elevations, with three spaces at the bottom, two in the middle, and one at the top, forming the mountain peak. Plants can be played on top of one another, allowing taller plants to cover shorter plants. That makes plant height part of the game's puzzle. Planting a tall tree early on in the game might look impressive, but it's likely to block that space and reduce your future options. The real goal is to slowly grow your plants. Start small and cover cards with the taller plant. That gives you a so-called succession discount, reducing the cost of the new card by the cost of the card you're covering up. That way your forest develops upwards in a way that feels logical and organic. Sunlight adds another layer. Shade-tolerant plants remain active when they're covered, but sun-loving plants are flipped over and become stored energy. Every stored energy card is worth 1 point at the end of the game, but can also be discarded to pay for playing a plant. That's another facet that makes Reforest feel realistic. What happens to plants when another one grows over them is not just a game mechanism, but something that would happen in nature too. Plant effects add another level of interest. Some cards trigger when played, while others react to gathering, being covered, particular conditions, or help with scoring. If you plan ahead and get the right cards, you can have several effects work together, and the forest suddenly produces a burst of activity. That's when Reforest starts to feel like you're building a real ecosystem that is spreading across your mountainside. Reforest is a real brain burner. Reading the rules, you already get a sense of the complications you have to resolve. So while the game is simple in principle, the card placement requirements and the endless combinations in which you can reforest the mountain create a dense puzzle where you'd have to work tactically to adapt to the changing landscape of the plants in your region. I say tactical
because there's certainly plenty of card luck in Reforest. It's possible that you start the game with only expensive plants, very tall trees, or cards that simply don't fit together particularly well. Yet, you have to remember that you can always discard cards to pay for others. So, while you may be forced to skip a turn to draw more cards, it shouldn't take too long before you get at least one card that is useful. Once that happens, you will have plenty of other cards that you can discard to pay for that plant, and quite quickly, you're back on track. Also, if you really don't know what to do, take a look at the end of round golds, the so-called visitor cards. If you play towards winning those, you will have something to guide your play. Just to clarify though, visitor cards alone won't win you the game, but they're definitely a useful pointer for your first game or two. Yet, after a couple of games, the different puzzle pieces in Reforest will start to fit together. Managing full sun and shade tolerant plants, managing plant heights, choosing the right elevation, and keeping track of card effects can create really powerful turns. Several effects can combine and produce a little explosion of activity, which feels like plants spreading seeds across the mountainside. The production of Reforest is really well done. The game comes in a cardboard deck box with a paper wrapper instead of plastic shrink wrap used for shipping, which is really lovely to see. Cards were printed using soy-based inks on FSC-certified mixed paper containing some recycled material. While the publisher acknowledges that forestry certification does not by itself prove that forestry is genuinely sustainable, working with the ambition to move towards completely recycled and biodegradable products in the future is really commendable. We need to see a lot more of this in our hobby. Overall, the rulebook is thorough, and the process of covering cards has lots of illustrations, even though it's still the most confusing part of Reforest for new players. The illustrations on the cards are lovely, with the graphic design ensuring everything is still clear. There's one exception though, the collection of tiny symbols along the bottom of the plant cards. They are easy enough to recognize in their fixed positions on the plant cards, but when the same symbols appear elsewhere, such as on gold cards, I found some of them virtually impossible to distinguish. So bear that in mind. It's not a major thing, but it might come up. Reforest is a really brain-burnery experience, feeling just about as hard as trying to reforest a mountain. Small plants have to establish themselves before larger growth can take over. Sunlight matters, height matters. Every new layer changes what can happen next. Reforest really does feel like building a flourishing forest, complete with bursts of growth that make the whole mountainside feel alive. It creates a natural, organic gameplay experience that will keep your brain busy for a good hour or so as you tenderly nurture your mountain's fauna back to life.

bus headquarters was busy. We were still trying to figure out the best route to pick up passengers and deliver them to their destinations. The job was made harder because our competitors were vying for the same customers. We were the only two bus operators to serve this town, and we both wanted to be the best. We were also both making up the route as we went along. All I could do was tell my team, "Let's make a bus route, the dice game," by Sashi from Sashi and Sashi with art by Takako Takarai. Before we start, I need to explain that I never played Let's Make a Bus Route, the game that the dice game is based on. So I can't compare the two, let alone tell you whether the dice version gives you the same feel as the full game. Please bear that in mind. So I really like the idea behind Let's Make a Bus Route, the dice game. Drawing a bus route through a Japanese town is really appealing. I always loved planning public transport when playing with my toy city as a child. There's something sentimental about the game, but given that it's a roll and ride, you also get the sense that you can play it over a nice cup of coffee. It all feels very cozy. In Let's Make a Bus Route, the dice game, you're trying to draw a bus route that connects passengers, that is tourists, commuters, students, elderly passengers and parents, to their desired destinations, sightseeing sites, train stations and universities. You have to really think about where your route goes to score your points. That sounds a little stressy, but with a good cup of coffee, you'll be alright. The components also exude coziness. The box is small, making it easy to take with you. The box lid doubles as a dice tray, making it even more perfect for a trip. Everything is dry erase, so you don't have to worry about finding a bin to throw your map away, which can be especially tricky if you are in Japan. So yes, it all feels very cozy. Let's Make a Bus Route, the dice game, also plays really quickly. You should be able to fit a full game into 30 minutes, the ideal time to finish your nice cup of coffee. You have just enough time to develop your bus network and complete several schooling opportunities, and then the game ends after 24 rounds. It's not too long and not too short. It gives you a small window in which to build your route, deliver your customers, and score some decent points. Unfortunately, you'll soon realize that Let's Make a Bus Route, the dice game isn't a cozy game at all. No. It's actually a really cutthroat face-off for two players who try to ram each other's buses off the road, and there are two reasons for this. One is that both players build their networks on the same map. If your route ever runs parallel with an opponent's, you'll get negative points. However, while it is possible to box your opponent in, the point loss is bearable. The much meaner part of Let's Make a Bus Route, the dice game, is the dice selection. On your turn, you roll 6 dice and choose 3. The other player then uses one of the remaining 3. That means the active player gets the best part of the dice pool, while their opponent has to make do with what's left. So, once you settle into the game, you realize that there is often an opportunity to choose dice that might not be perfect for yourself, but that leave your opponent 3 dice that will really screw them over. So, once I knew what I was doing, I started looking at the dice from two angles. Taking a die that helped me, or removing something my opponent desperately needed, was devilishly fun. That makes Let's Make a Bus Route, the dice game, surprisingly direct for a roll and write. You can't simply sit beside your opponent and build the prettiest network. You have to constantly watch what they need, and try to deny them the opportunity when you can, because you know it will hurt them. So beware, only play this game if your opponent is happy with direct negative player interaction. Yet the real action in Let's Make a Bus Route, the dice game, happens when you're drawing routes. You constantly need to figure out how to extend your network while keeping enough useful options available for your next turn. Connection that looks perfect this turn can easily leave you with nowhere attractive to go later on,
while a less immediately valuable line can leave you with more choices later on. There's more to Let's Make a Bus Route the Dice Game though. Not only do you want to make sure that you collect the right passengers and that you are able to deliver them to their destinations, but you also want to make sure you select the right dice from the pool. They decide the shape of the next section that your route takes, straight, a corner, or an S-shape. Certain dice combinations also give you extra one-off actions you can take to mitigate your dice luck, like re-rolling dice or setting them to a specific face. So forward planning is certainly very important, but clever dice selection is often more important, not only because of the negative play interaction I already talked about. Speaking of the shared map that you draw your routes on, I should say that it's double-sided. The city map is your starter side, and it should keep you busy for a long while to come. However, if you ever did get bored with it, you can flip it over to its miles side. That side introduces a few extra things, and the road layout is different, giving you a bit more variety if you ever wanted it. It will certainly help keep the network planning puzzle fresh and interesting over many, many plays.

The more I play Let's Make a Bus Route the Dice Game, the more amusing I find its contradiction. The theme sounds lovely and cozy, you're helping people get around a Japanese town, building convenient routes and trying to make passengers happy. The physical act of drawing this route is tactile and satisfying. The art style looks very friendly. In fact, the whole game sounds like one you might play with a cup of coffee on a quiet afternoon. Then you start playing it and quickly discover that you're running a commercial bus company that tries to make as much profit, meaning points, as possible. Suddenly, the other company's success has become your problem. You feel like you have to take the dice they need and leave them with terrible choices. You can even make their route more expensive to extend. When you look at their carefully constructed network, you can figure out what the best move is for you. It is the one that makes their next turn miserable. I think Let's Make a Bus Route the Dice Game is at its best when both people understand and enjoy that cutthroat negative player interaction. So if you want a cozy experience where everyone concentrates on their own little puzzle, I would strongly suggest you look elsewhere. The game is super mean, and the nastiness is not something you can ignore. Personally, I come away from Let's Make a Bus Route the Dice Game with a strange affection for its ruthless little bus companies. The game promises a pleasant trip through town, then hands you the steering wheel and encourages you to drive straight into your opponent's plans. And for the right two people, that is exactly the point.

Hello and welcome to the Tabletop Games blog topic discussion. Pristine neoprene. The pros and cons of neoprene. A board game can feel very different depending on what surface it is played on. Cards slide differently across different surfaces, dice make different noises, and even picking up a small wooden token can become either effortless or frustratingly fiddly. A kitchen or dining room table has been doing the job perfectly well for generations, but a soft printed mat can make the same game feel rather more special. Neoprene has become increasingly common, bringing cushioning, durability, and a little sense of luxury to the table. Yet a gaming mat's life begins long before it reaches your table, and it may not end until a long time after we stop using it. So in this article, I want to look at neoprene's environmental cost across its full life cycle. There's something undeniably satisfying about playing on a good neoprene mat. The surface has just enough give to make cards and tokens easier to pick up, particularly when something is lying completely flat. A finger can get underneath a card more easily, while a token can be nudged and lifted without having to grow long fingernails. Good printing adds to the effect too, because a large, colourful mat can make a game feel a lot more enjoyable when compared to a boring tabletop or tablecloth. Neoprene's cushioning effect brings another benefit. Dice are quieter, which is why the material is so common in dice trays. Spills are much less of a worry too, because a neoprene mat doesn't soak up liquids in the same way as cardboard, although neither makes the whole game waterproof, of course. Neoprene also usually lies fully flat once it has settled, although a smaller mat that has spent a long time rolled up can require a bit of unrolling first. Luxury does come with some inconveniences though. Neoprene seems to be a magnet for dust and hair. That's not so much of an issue for smaller mats, which you can shake out, but larger ones need a good lint rolling to get clean. Neoprene mats also feel relatively heavy, and new ones can have an unpleasant chemical smell that takes a while to dissipate. They can also be awkward to store, particularly when they don't fit into the game box. Mind you, more and more games include the mats inside the box itself, like Oath and Molly House for example. So, overall, I can understand why neoprene is so attractive, but I also wonder whether making a game feel more luxurious is enough reason to use it. Neoprene is a synthetic rubber, more precisely, polychlorophene. So its story begins with industrial chemical manufacturing. Chlorophene rubber is valued for properties including resistance to weathering, chemicals, and mechanical stresses. Those characteristics are particularly useful for gaming mats, which are often rolled, unrolled, handled, and played on repeatedly over, hopefully, many years. Contrado, a UK manufacturer of custom gaming mats, gives its neoprene material a weight of 1,000 grams per square meter, or GSM. The company describes its mats as having printed fabric surfaces, a non-slip backing, and a construction designed to allow them to be rolled for storage and transport. The manufacturing process involves printing the artwork onto the surface before cutting the finished mat to size. Looking at the manufacturing of cardboard versus neoprene, we know that producing paper and board requires energy and raw materials. The cardboard used in board games is often manufactured in China rather than in the UK. China has a substantial recycled paper industry, although changes to its waste import rules have changed the balance between domestic recovered paper, imported recycled pulp, and virgin pulp. So we cannot assume that a particular board game contains a specific portion of recycled fiber unless the manufacturer has provided more information. Neoprene doesn't have an equivalent history of material recovery. Research into chlorophene rubber identifies recycling and end-of-life as significant challenges. So the evidence gives cardboard the simpler environmental story at the production and material recovery stages, although we can't put a precise environmental difference between the two without a proper product-specific life cycle assessment.
When looking at weight, a gaming mat weighing 1000 GSM and a cardboard board is usually slightly heavier at around 1200 GSM. Yet neoprene mats are often larger than their cardboard equivalents, which leads to higher weight overall. That means transport is one area where the choice of material may have a practical consequence. Yet, weight on its own doesn't tell us what the overall environmental impact of shipping actually is, because of the ability to roll a neoprene mat. Contrado describes this as one of the practical characteristics of its gaming mats. A cardboard board can be folded, but otherwise is a rigid shape. Still, it's not clear how that actually affects the environmental impact of transporting a particular product. In theory, mats and cardboards both take up a similar volume and are similar weight, so there might not be a huge difference. It would all depend on the packaging, the number of products being shipped together, the distance traveled, and the method of transport. Yet how the mat reaches the player matters. A neoprene mat supplied as part of the game is different to an aftermarket mat ordered separately. Buying a separate mat means producing and transporting another product, even if the original cardboard board remains in the box. A mat included as part of the original game, on the other hand, would be shipped instead of the cardboard board. Cost is easier to assess. While exact prices vary, generally speaking, a neoprene mat is a bigger investment than a traditional cardboard board. So from a consumer perspective, the longevity of a neoprene mat versus a cardboard board matters. Durability is neoprene's strongest argument in the sustainability discussion. Chloroprene rubber is valued for its resistance to weathering, chemicals and mechanical stresses. So there's a good reason to expect a well-made mat to withstand plenty of use and last a long time. A gaming mat can cope with regular handling and tolerate the occasional spill. Neoprene also avoids some of the stresses imposed on a folding cardboard board, because the flexible material doesn't need a permanent hinge running through the middle of the playing area. Yet, cardboard deserves its own credit here. A well-made board can survive many years of regular play, particularly when it is stored carefully and kept away from moisture. Folding and general use definitely put stress on the board and its surface, but plenty of older games prove that good carb construction is still perfectly usable many decades later. So we can't just assume that neoprene lasts forever, while cardboard gets thrown away very quickly. Lifecycle research involving a reusable medical mask made primarily from polychloroprene and polysoprene provides another useful lesson. It found that the number of times the reusable mask was used had a significant effect on its environmental performance,

horses used to make it. End of life is where the difference between the materials becomes particularly difficult to ignore. From 31st of March 2026, DEFRA's simpler recycling requirements in England require household waste collectors to provide separate collection of paper and card alongside the other core recyclable streams. So cardboard has a well-established route into recycling, even though individual boards can contain coatings, laminates, adhesives and other materials that affect their recyclability. Paper and card also cannot simply be recycled indefinitely, because fibers become shorter and weaker through repeated processing. Neoprene, on the other hand, has no equivalent household recycling route. A 2025 project by the University of Plymouth and Circular Flow, looking at neoprene waste from the UK surfing and diving industry, estimated that more than 380 tons of neoprene waste are landfilled or incinerated in the UK every year. While the figure is from the water sports sector, not board games, it illustrates the problem of disposing responsibly of a worn neoprene mat in the UK. Research into chloroprene rubber is investigating mechanical, thermal and chemical approaches to recovering value from the material, but those approaches are not the same thing as putting a worn gaming mat into a household recycling collection. So, reuse is much more important for neoprene mats than it is for cardboard. If a mat can be sold on or used in other games, it delays the point at which it becomes a waste problem. Looking across the whole life cycle, cardboard seems to be the more environmentally straightforward option. Neoprene has a good argument with its durability and physical properties, but for me the softness, quiet dice rolls and premium feel are not enough to justify the additional environmental burden when cardboard can effectively perform the same job. Thank you for listening to this Tabletop Games Blog Topic Discussion podcast. Please check the description below for links mentioned in this episode, as well as to the written version of this article on the blog. If you enjoyed this episode, please subscribe, give us some stars or leave a review. 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So thank you again for listening, and I hope to see you again soon. This podcast was made possible by the generous help of my supporters. Royal Patron Sean Newman, Magic Champion John Risley, Castle Guards David Miller and James Naylor, Dice Masters Alex Bardi, Paul Grogan, Robin Kay and Sam Ford, and Shining Lights Jacob Davis, Gavin Jones and Richard Simpson.

Mist drifts between towering trees where forgotten shrines stand undisturbed, their silent guardians waiting with quiet patience. Strange creatures emerge one by one, each offering hope or demanding sacrifice before another cautious step may be taken. Ancient legends promise a way to restore what has been lost, although every answer seems hidden behind another trial. The journey will be endless as we discover the Eternal Dex by Hiroken from Trick Takers Games, with art by Mujuncha. Before I go too deep into the review, let me say that I played the Japanese-English version of Eternal Dex from Trick Takers Games, just in case it makes any difference. With that out of the way, let's begin the review. What initially drew me to Eternal Dex was its setting of Japanese folklore and mysticism, as well as the distinctive illustrations. However, artwork alone is never enough to make me want to play a game. My wife and I love cooperative games, such as the amazing Tranquility of the Descent, which deservedly earned the Top Table Award for 2025. So that was another reason why I wanted to give Eternal Dex a go. Well, after a few plays, I can happily say that this game offers something quite different to other games in the genre. At first glance, the game's objective seems straightforward. Players place cards into rows following certain requirements, gradually unlocking so-called Eternals. However, playing cards following specific rules isn't actually the real challenge. The real challenge is not to run out of cards, because that's when you lose the game. That's where Eternal Dex becomes so exciting. Completing a row of cards unlocks an Eternal, which replenishes your deck with a new set of cards. That's something I've not seen in other cooperative card games before. So while you have to ensure you complete rows, it is actually more important to time it so that whatever player is running out of cards is the one who unlocks the next Eternal. Timing is critically important. One player may be desperate to replenish the deck, while another is only a turn or two away themselves. While you're allowed to pass a card to another player, that rarely solves the problem on its own. Instead, everyone has to work together to ensure the next Eternal is unlocked at the right time. It's a really clever idea that keeps the tension high from beginning to end, and is what makes Eternal Dex feel so different from other cooperative card games. Like in many other cooperative games, communication is another part that makes Eternal Dex so enjoyable. Players are not supposed to discuss the exact cards in their hands, instead relying on communication tokens and what they can see happening on the table. My wife and I actually took things further and decided not to communicate at all. It worked really well and also deals with the usual alpha player problem. Reading each other's intentions became part of the puzzle, and made every successful turn feel even more rewarding. Personally, I would suggest ignoring the communication restrictions during the first game. Rules take a little while to click, not because they are particularly difficult, but because there are several different things to keep in mind at once. Being able to openly discuss your options helps everyone understand how the various card requirements work and why replenishing your deck is so important. Once you've played your first game, the rules will have become intuitive. Following the communication restrictions in your second game feels much more natural, and experienced groups may even enjoy relying entirely on the communication tokens. Also, Eternal Dex includes a number of increasingly challenging scenarios, so there is plenty to explore once you've mastered the training scenario. One thing I particularly liked is that winning the game feels hard-earned and not dependent on luck. Player decks are shuffled, so you never know exactly which cards are available, but victory comes from planning ahead, helping each other and making sure nobody is left without a playable card. Looking after your own deck isn't enough. Every decision has to consider what everyone else around the table is trying to achieve as well. The game's presentation is really wonderful. The Japanese-inspired artwork gives Eternal Dex a unique identity that is immediately recognizable. Every Eternal has its own distinctive illustration. In fact, a lot of the artwork would make for a really great tattoo.
Component quality is also impressive. Cards are thick, the wooden tokens feel nice in your hand, and the cardboard overlays introduced in later scenarios are sturdily thick. Even the cloth playing mat feels like a premium edition and ties the whole presentation together. Unfortunately, getting everything onto the table is where my biggest criticism begins. Straight away you will find that setup is a real faff. You need to find the correct decks, find and place a fair number of tokens, before you can even think about teaching or playing the game. It took us around 15 minutes each time we set up Eternal decks. That's a real shame, because the gameplay itself is so enjoyable. I found myself wanting to play again as soon as we finished. Table space is another consideration. Eternal decks is very much a table hog. The cloth mat takes up a large amount of room. On our table, there was only a small amount of space left when my wife and I played together. So if you play with three or four, make sure you have a large table. None of these points make the game any less enjoyable once you start playing, but they definitely affect how often it is likely to get onto the table. So, unless you have a large table, somewhere to leave the game set up, or intend to play several scenarios back to back, I really don't think Eternal decks will hit the table a lot, which is a real shame. Yet, saying all this, I genuinely enjoyed every game of Eternal decks I played. It always created moments where everyone around the table was trying to work out how to help the next player replenish the deck before it was too late. Solving one problem usually reveals another one straight away, keeping the pressure on without ever feeling unfair. What I love the most about Eternal decks is how original the core idea feels. Plenty of cooperative games ask players to manage limited resources, yet I cannot think of another game where replenishing your deck is the main objective. It's a clever mechanism that creates tension throughout and gives Eternal decks its unique identity. My wife and I especially enjoyed it because it reminded us of some of the things we loved about Tranquility the Descent. Both games encourage players to work in sync and figure out each other's intentions instead of discussing every move in detail. However, the similarities mostly end there. Eternal decks has its own ideas and really stands on its own. Sadly, setup and table space are simply impossible to ignore. Spending 15 minutes preparing a game and needing so much room on the table makes it very hard to choose Eternal decks over other cooperative games. It's a real shame because once everything is ready, the gameplay experience is absolutely superb. So, if you have a dedicated gaming table, somewhere to leave the game set up, or plan to play several scenarios in one evening, Eternal decks is easy to recommend. Otherwise, you may find yourself admiring the beautiful artwork on the box before reaching for something quicker to set up instead. That's really frustrating, because Eternal decks is one of the most interesting cooperative card games I've played in quite some time.

The low sun drapes itself across uneven fields, gilding half-finished fences and soil still warm from the plough, as hands move with quiet urgency, gathering wood, shaping clay, urging reluctant earth to yield before the season slips away. Your family waits with hunger and hope intertwined, their future resting on each small choice made in the dirt. Buried in this hard labor, there's a deep, steady satisfaction, a sense of watching something humble grow into something living, something that belongs to you alone, something shaped by care and intention, something you created as the Agricola, by Uwe Rosenberg from Lukács Spiele, with art by Clemens Franz. Life in Agricola is extremely tough. Not only that, but it's also limited, which may sound harsh, but everything dies eventually. Yes, it all sounds very bleak, but then we're dealing with a classic Euro game, which, weirdly enough, is actually illustrated relatively colourfully. Originally released in 2007 and revised in 2016, Agricola is one of those titles that helped define what many players now expect from the genre. It is also widely seen as the game that established Uwe Rosenberg as a board game designer. The game became one of his most recognized and influential works. Agricola is a true worker placement game, a mechanism that leads to plenty of direct player interaction and requires everyone to focus and play tactically, keeping an eye on what other people around the table are doing and anticipating what the next actions may be. Action spaces are limited. They represent important choices that carry a lot of weight. Taking wood early allows for fencing later, however that decision could lead to another player placing their work on the highly important food space. Competition for these limited spaces is fierce, sometimes painfully so, which gives the game its distinctly sharp edge. Luckily, every round a new action space is revealed. At the same time, every round brings you closer to having to feed your family, as well as to the end of the game, which is played over a fixed number of rounds. So the delight of being able to do more is quickly tempered by the pressure of having to provide for your loved ones, and the painful realization that there's still a lot to be done before the game ends. So clearly, pressure defines the gameplay experience in Agricola. Every time you think the pressure is reduced, like when a new action space is revealed, you realize that you now have a new challenge to handle. Nowhere is that more evident than in the constant need to feed your family. Expanding your family increases the number of workers available, which is a powerful advantage and reduces some of the pressure. At the same time, it also means you have an extra mouth to feed. Not only that, but before you can even think of procreating, you need to build another room, which requires resources. Those resources require you to spend your precious actions on collecting them, taking you away from growing your farm and increasing your crop yield, which will give you more food. The pressure doesn't end there though. Resource spaces accumulate resources over time. The longer you wait, the more resources you will get, but it also means other players want to go to that space. You need to figure out the best moment for collecting your wood or clay that gives you the biggest yield for a single action, but that isn't too tempting for other players to steal from under your nose. You need to get a feel for the rhythm of the game, because once a player has secured enough of a resource, they are less likely to return, opening opportunities for you and others. That rhythm isn't enforced by rules but emerges naturally in Agricola, which is rather fascinating to behold. So there's a constant balancing act in Agricola, which you need to successfully maneuver if you want to do well. Another aspect of Agricola is its scoring system. Unlike many other games, you don't simply score a certain number of points for each resource or other achievement. Instead, fields, pastures, grain, vegetables, sheep, wild boar, cattle, and other elements are scored according to specific thresholds. For example, you will score -1 point if you have no or only a single field, 1 point for 2 fields, 2 points for 3 fields, 3 points for 4, and 4 points for 5 fields.
However, beyond 5 fields you don't score anything extra, so even if you manage to plow 10 fields, you still only get 4 points for them. That does two things. First of all, negative points are a thing. Everyone starts with a negative balance and works their way up, which emphasizes the tough life of a farmer. It also means that overproducing something is a waste of effort. Your goal is to create a balanced farm, which provides just enough of everything to survive. You're not trying to take extra produce to market for profit. You're merely trying to subsist. Now, while the scoring system fits well with the setting, I find it frustrating, especially in the last few rounds. You want to quickly figure out which action will give you the most points, but you have to refer back to the score chart to do so. That doesn't just slow things down, but also feels annoying. Additionally, scores tend to be tight, every point counts, and can be the difference between victory and loss. While I don't normally worry about this too much, for such a competitive game as Agricola, winning matters to me a lot more. The game has turned winning into a life or death situation for me. I think it is important to say that I only ever played Agricola online, which means I can't comment on component quality or table presence. All I can talk about is the underlying design. I can also talk about the online tutorial, which made the game easy to learn despite there being so many moving parts. Additionally, the game allows players to begin with a simpler version that excludes cards, then gradually add them later for a deeper and more varied gameplay experience, which allows new players to engage with the core systems before exploring more complex options. Game length also feels good for what it offers. You really get a feel of building up your small holding from humble beginnings in a relatively short amount of time. The fixed round limit helps players focus on what's important and how much time they have left to carry out vital actions. I would say you can finish a game of Agricola within an hour if you know the game well and play at a good pace without it feeling rushed. Agricola remains a classic example of a Euro-style board game. Its combination of clear progression, meaningful choices, and constant pressure creates a game that rewards careful planning and adaptability. Players who enjoy tight decision-making and long-term optimization will find it especially rewarding. I certainly will return to it again and again. After all, I love growing crops and looking after animals. I enjoy the beautiful countryside despite the heavy burdens and high pressure that come with looking after a growing family and smallholding.

Hello and welcome to the Tabletop Games Blog topic discussion. Pristine neoprene. The pros and cons of neoprene. A board game can feel very different depending on what surface it is played on. Cards slide differently across different surfaces, dice make different noises, and even picking up a small wooden token can become either effortless or frustratingly fiddly. A kitchen or dining room table has been doing the job perfectly well for generations, but a soft printed mat can make the same game feel rather more special. Neoprene has become increasingly common, bringing cushioning, durability, and a little sense of luxury to the table. Yet a gaming mat's life begins long before it reaches your table, and it may not end until a long time after we stop using it. So in this article, I want to look at neoprene's environmental cost across its full life cycle. There's something undeniably satisfying about playing on a good neoprene mat. The surface has just enough give to make cards and tokens easier to pick up, particularly when something is lying completely flat. A finger can get underneath a card more easily, while a token can be nudged and lifted without having to grow long fingernails. Good printing adds to the effect too, because a large, colourful mat can make a game feel a lot more enjoyable when compared to a boring tabletop or tablecloth. Neoprene's cushioning effect brings another benefit. Dice are quieter, which is why the material is so common in dice trays. Spills are much less of a worry too, because a neoprene mat doesn't soak up liquids in the same way as cardboard, although neither makes the whole game waterproof, of course. Neoprene also usually lies fully flat once it has settled, although a smaller mat that has spent a long time rolled up can require a bit of unrolling first. Luxury does come with some inconveniences though. Neoprene seems to be a magnet for dust and hair. That's not so much of an issue for smaller mats, which you can shake out, but larger ones need a good lint rolling to get clean. Neoprene mats also feel relatively heavy, and new ones can have an unpleasant chemical smell that takes a while to dissipate. They can also be awkward to store, particularly when they don't fit into the game box. Mind you, more and more games include the mats inside the box itself, like Oath and Molly House for example. So, overall, I can understand why neoprene is so attractive, but I also wonder whether making a game feel more luxurious is enough reason to use it. Neoprene is a synthetic rubber, more precisely, polychlorophene. So its story begins with industrial chemical manufacturing. Chlorophene rubber is valued for properties including resistance to weathering, chemicals and mechanical stresses. Those characteristics are particularly useful for gaming mats, which are often rolled, unrolled, handled, and played on repeatedly over, hopefully, many years. Contrado, a UK manufacturer of custom gaming mats, gives its neoprene material a weight of 1,000 grams per square meter, or GSM. The company describes its mats as having printed fabric surfaces, a non-slip backing, and a construction designed to allow them to be rolled for storage and transport. The manufacturing process involves printing the artwork onto the surface before cutting the finished mat to size. Looking at the manufacturing of cardboard versus neoprene, we know that producing paper and board requires energy and raw materials. The cardboard used in board games is often manufactured in China rather than in the UK. China has a substantial recycled paper industry, although changes to its waste import rules have changed the balance between domestic recovered paper, imported recycled pulp, and virgin pulp. So we cannot assume that a particular board game contains a specific portion of recycled fiber unless the manufacturer has provided more information. Neoprene doesn't have an equivalent history of material recovery. Research into chlorophene rubber identifies recycling and end-of-life as significant challenges. So the evidence gives cardboard the simpler environmental story at the production and material recovery stages, although we can't put a precise environmental difference between the two without a proper product-specific life cycle assessment.
When looking at weight, a gaming mat weighing 1000 GSM and a cardboard board is usually slightly heavier at around 1200 GSM. Yet neoprene mats are often larger than their cardboard equivalents, which leads to higher weight overall. That means transport is one area where the choice of material may have a practical consequence. Yet, weight on its own doesn't tell us what the overall environmental impact of shipping actually is, because of the ability to roll a neoprene mat. Contrada describes this as one of the practical characteristics of its gaming mats. A cardboard board can be folded, but otherwise is a rigid shape. Still, it's not clear how that actually affects the environmental impact of transporting a particular product. In theory, mats and cardboards both take up a similar volume and are similar weight, so there might not be a huge difference. It would all depend on the packaging, the number of products being shipped together, the distance traveled, and the method of transport. Yet how the mat reaches the player matters. A neoprene mat supplied as part of the game is different to an aftermarket mat ordered separately. Buying a separate mat means producing and transporting another product, even if the original cardboard board remains in the box. A mat included as part of the original game, on the other hand, would be shipped instead of the cardboard board. Cost is easier to assess. While exact prices vary, generally speaking, a neoprene mat is a bigger investment than a traditional cardboard board. So, from a consumer perspective, the longevity of a neoprene mat versus a cardboard board matters. Durability is neoprene's strongest argument in the sustainability discussion. Chloroprene rubber is valued for its resistance to weathering, chemicals, and mechanical stresses. So there's a good reason to expect a well-made mat to withstand plenty of use and last a long time. A gaming mat can cope with regular handling and tolerate the occasional spill. Neoprene also avoids some of the stresses imposed on a folding cardboard board, because the flexible material doesn't need a permanent hinge running through the middle of the playing area. Yet, cardboard deserves its own credit here. A well-made board can survive many years of regular play, particularly when it is stored carefully and kept away from moisture. Folding and general use definitely put stress on the board and its surface, but plenty of older games prove that good carb construction is still perfectly usable many decades later. So we can't just assume that neoprene lasts forever, while cardboard gets thrown away very quickly. Life cycle research involving a reusable medical mask made primarily from

some of the environmental ground lost during production. If it is used a lot for a long time, durability isn't the same as sustainability by itself. Durability gives a product more opportunity to justify the resources used to make it. End of life is where the difference between the materials becomes particularly difficult to ignore. From 31st of March 2026, DEFRA's simpler recycling requirements in England require household waste collectors to provide separate collection of paper and card alongside the other core recyclable streams. So cardboard has a well-established route into recycling, even though individual boards can contain coatings, laminates, adhesives and other materials that affect their recyclability. Paper and card also cannot simply be recycled indefinitely, because fibers become shorter and weaker through repeated processing. Neoprene, on the other hand, has no equivalent household recycling route. A 2025 project by the University of Plymouth and Circular Flow, looking at neoprene waste from the UK surfing and diving industry, estimated that more than 380 tons of neoprene waste are landfilled or incinerated in the UK every year. While the figure is from the water sports sector, not board games, it illustrates the problem of disposing responsibly of a worn neoprene mat in the UK. Research into chloroprene rubber is investigating mechanical, thermal, and chemical approaches to recovering value from the material, but those approaches are not the same thing as putting a worn gaming mat into a household recycling collection. So, reuse is much more important for neoprene mats than it is for cardboard. If a mat can be sold on or used in other games, it delays the point at which it becomes a waste problem. Looking across the whole life cycle, cardboard seems to be the more environmentally straightforward option. Neoprene has a good argument with its durability and physical properties, but for me the softness, quiet dice rolls and premium feel are not enough to justify the additional environmental burden when cardboard can effectively perform the same job. Thank you for listening to this Tabletop Games Blog topic discussion podcast. 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

Three sevens have just landed on the table, worth a potential 21 points. If they survive, that is. Their owner already looks like the victory's in the bag, yet they're a bit too sure of themselves. Of course, somebody plays three sixes and wipes their sevens off the table and their smile off their face. Yet the sixes are also short-lived and replaced by a triple five. So it continues until someone lands a safe triple one. Suddenly, everyone's supposedly enormous scores have vanished. Yet, three ones are only 3 points. That wasn't enough. It was time to Go Big by Anthony Prioti from Sinister Fish Games with art by Archie Edwards. The introduction describes Go Big perfectly. It is a shedding game in the same family as the now classic Scout or the more recent Dun Up, although its approach is much simpler. Everyone starts with 6 cards from a shuffled deck, with cards numbered 1 to 7, each appearing 13 times. On your turn, if there are still cards in front of you from your previous turn, you bank them. Each scores its face value. So a 7 scores a massive 7 points. Next, you play 1, 2 or 3 cards of the same value face up in front of you. Finally, you draw 2 cards, either from the deck or by taking the 2 face-up cards in the market. Then it's the next player's turn. Playing your sets is where the game gets interesting. You often want to wipe out another player's set before they can bank their points. Singles beat singles, pairs beat pairs, and triples beat triples. However, a set does not beat all of the higher sets. It only defeats the nearest higher value of the same size. Let's assume a triple five and a triple six are on the table. That's possible if the triple six was played after the triple five, because you only beat higher sets. Now someone plays a triple four. That only beats a triple five, not the triple six. If someone then plays a triple five, they beat the triple six, but not the triple four. Similarly, if there were also a pair of sevens and a single seven on the table, those wouldn't be affected either, because they are a different size. So the only safe sets are a single one, a pair of ones, or a triple one. However, they don't score much, of course. As you can tell, there's a lot of direct negative play interaction in Go Big. Yet it doesn't feel bad because everyone tries to beat everyone else all the time. Wiping a massive triple seven off the table with a triple one feels satisfying, of course, especially if you manage to beat two player sets, because they both managed to play a triple seven. While you'll only score 3 points, you know that score is safe and you manage to stop others from scoring big. However, Go Big isn't purely about trying to defeat another player's set. The more you play the game, the more you realize that timing is also important. Sometimes it's best to hang on to your high scoring sets and wait for someone to play a lower one. So you might want to keep your double seven until someone else has played a double six. You can hide behind their pair and have a better chance of scoring 14 points. That makes Go Big interestingly and deliciously tactical. Timing matters a lot more than you might think when you play for the first time. Sure, beating another player's set feels very satisfying, but you only end up leaving yourself open to attack as a result. After all, whoever has the biggest set on the table has painted a target on their back. So hiding behind other players can often be the better option. In fact, Go Big is a game that changes as your group plays it more. At first, it's a race to the bottom, but after a few players, it changes to a race to the top. I play a triple one, you play a triple two, the next player a triple three, and so on. There is another tactical element to Go Big, which also makes it self-regulating: the decision of how many cards to play. You start the game with 6 cards and you can only play 1, 2 or 3 cards. However, you always only draw 2 cards. So if you play a single, you end up with a bigger hand. If you play a triple, you'll be 1 card down afterwards. Playing 2 keeps your hand size level. There's no hand limit either, so sometimes it's actually worth just playing singles and slowly growing your hand. While you might not score much at the beginning,
You have more options later in the game when everyone else has already played their best sets. That can be very powerful and allow you to get 777s through untouched. At the same time, it also means that even if you start with a strong hand, say two high value triples, you will slowly run out of cards. So you play your first triple straight off and maybe even manage to bank it when the round comes back to you. However, you now only have the other triple plus two other cards. Let's say you play the other triple on your next turn, which means you now only have four cards left, which may make a triple into single or two pairs, if you're lucky. Chances are, though, that they're not adding up to much, so even a lucky strong hand at the beginning doesn't guarantee you victory. I really love that about Go Big. There's no catch-up mechanisms where the player at the back gets some extra bonus or anything like that. No, it's just the basic rules that allow the game to self-regulate. It's a really neat design. The biggest thing about Go Big is how it works better with more players. A lot of shedding games slow down with too many people. While I absolutely love Scout for its clever design, with more than 3 or 4 players it tends to feel sluggish. Even the recent Done Up feels like its sweet spot is 3 players. While both of these games scratch more itches for me, they just don't work well with too many people. They also both have a few too many rules, which can be off-putting for people who don't know shedding games. Yet, Go Big really shines when you get to 4, 5 or the maximum 6 players. Turns are always quick, there aren't lots of decisions to make. You don't have to worry about whether to pick a card from someone else's set to improve your hand. You don't have to worry about how to get the best combo. No, you just have to decide whether to beat someone else's set, if you can, or just play a set to fly under the radar. Your turn sequence is always the same. Bank any cards in front of you, play a single, pair or triple, and finally draw 2 cards. It's super simple. As I said, Go Big is also really great for introducing people to the shedding genre. If you prefer to play Done Up or Scout, then maybe start them on Go Big and slowly upgrade them to one of the other two games. The simple rules also make it a great game for starting a game night. With such a wide player count range, you can easily play it with a few of you, and when more people turn up, they can join in. The more, the merrier. The production quality of Go Big matches the game's goals perfectly. The box contains 97 cards, along with the rules leaflet and player 8 cards, making it easy to take with you. The large numbers also make the cards easy to read, while the different colors provide another useful visual clue to a card's value. The deck is also made from a thick and strong stock, which should ensure the game will happily endure a lot of play and shuffling. The rulebook is really short, the reference cards help during the first few rounds, and the basic turn structure never changes. Bank, play, draw. That makes the game very easy to teach without creating a game that's too simple. There's still plenty of tactical thinking that gives players meaningful choices. Yet, it's not so difficult that it's only for grown-ups. No, Go Big is definitely a family game. People who already know Scout or Done Up may find Go Big a bit too simple, but players new to the genre will be given just the right amount of complexity to make the game interesting without making it intimidating. Go Big is a great introduction to shedding games that gives more experienced players enough to keep them interested. It's super quick to set up, almost quicker to teach, and makes you want to play again, so you can take revenge on everyone who kept attacking you in the last game. If you want a game where you can choose between being mean and wiping other players' sets off the table alongside their smiles, or be devious by hiding your gargantuan set behind someone else's lower value one, and where table talk is going to happen naturally and extensively, then I strongly suggest you make sure you go big.

0: The hidden language of co-op gaming. How board games build communication skills. This is a guest post by Abdel Munim Bouazoui. Most people see board games as entertainment. Roll some dice, move some pieces, maybe argue about house rules. But I've noticed something else happening at my weekly game nights over the past few years. We're all getting better at talking to each other. Cooperative board games do something competitive games can't. When you're playing a heist in Burger Bros or trying to save the world in pandemic, you can't win alone. You need your teammates, which means you need to communicate. And not just talk, actually communicate. Here's what makes co-op games special for building communication skills. Everyone wants the same outcome. There's no reason to bluff or hide information. Your success is my success. This changes everything. In poker, I might lie about my hand. In Monopoly, I'll definitely try to screw you over on the trade. But in Pandemic? If I don't tell you exactly what cards I'm holding, we both lose. The feedback is instant too. Miscommunicate in Hanabi and watch your teammate discard the exact card you needed. Fail to coordinate in Flashpoint via Rescue and the building collapses. The game punishes poor communication immediately, which turns out to be a pretty effective teacher. I used to think I was a good listener. Then I played Hanabi. You can't see your own cards in Hanabi. Your teammates give you clues and you have to piece together what you're holding based on limited information. It's maddening at first. You realize how much you normally tune out when someone's talking. After a few games, something clicks. You start catching subtle implications. When Sarah says, "This card is a 5, you remember that Tom said your leftmost card was red 3 turns ago, and suddenly you know exactly which card to play. That kind of attention to detail carries over to actual conversations. Real-time co-op games will break you of rambling forever. In Escape the Curse of the Temple, you have 10 minutes, total, to explore temple and get out before it collapses. There's no time for, "Well, I'm thinking maybe we could potentially consider possibly moving forward." You learn to say, "Move left, grab the gem, I'll unlock the door." My friend Mike used to take 5 minutes to explain his turn in every game. After months of playing Escape and Kitchen Rush, he can now explain complex ideas in 30 seconds. His co-workers have definitely noticed. Gloomhaven taught me something unexpected about brainstorming. In our campaign, we hit a scenario we couldn't beat. We tried everything. Then, during our third attempt, Janet suggested something halfway through someone else's idea. Another player added to that. Within 2 minutes, we'd created a strategy none of us had thought of individually. That's when I realized. Co-op games train you to build on what others say instead of waiting for your turn to talk. You stop thinking, "Here's my idea," and start thinking, "Here's how we make our idea better." Last week, we disagreed about which city to save first in Pandemic. I wanted to go to Paris. Tom thought we should handle Tokyo. We both had solid reasoning. Here's what didn't happen. Nobody got defensive. Nobody took it personally. We laid out the facts, evaluated the risks, made a decision and moved on. When my approach didn't work out, Tom didn't say, "I told you so." Why? Because we're on the same team. The game creates a space where you can disagree strongly about strategy without feeling attacked. I've seen workplace meetings go sideways over much smaller disagreements. If you want to improve your communication skills, start with these. The mind looks ridiculous on paper. Play numbered cards in order without talking. That's it. But you'll be shocked at how quickly you develop intuition about when to play cards based on your teammates' body language and timing. It's like learning to read a room compressed into a 50-minute card game. Forbidden Island works great for families or people new to co-op games. It teaches the basics, sharing information, planning together, making group decisions, without overwhelming anyone. My sister's kids went from constantly interrupting each other to actually listening after a few sessions. Spirit Island is where communication gets complex. You're combining powers, planning multiple turns ahead, and adapting constantly. The game rewards teams that develop shorthand and can quickly pivot when plans fall apart. Our group now has phrases like island defense and escalation turn that communicate entire strategies in two words. The crew restricts when you can talk, which sounds annoying but actually teaches you something valuable. Timing matters. Sometimes the best communication is staying quiet and letting others share information first. I manage a team at work. About 6 months after we started doing monthly game nights, I noticed our meetings got more efficient. People started building on each other's ideas instead of pitching competing solutions. When disagreements came up, conversations stayed productive. Was it just the games? Probably not entirely, but I think spending time together in an environment where we had to communicate well created patterns we carried into the office. Teachers are catching on too. My friend's daughter has ADHD and struggles with group projects. Her teacher introduced curved board games during Friday afternoon choice time. The structure helps. The game rules provide a framework for how to contribute. 6 months in, she's way more comfortable speaking up in group work. For couples, co-op games create a different dynamic than date night movies or restaurants. You're working together towards something, which means you're practicing being partners. It's a small thing, but tackling problems together, even fake monster problems, strengthens how we approach real challenges. Don't just play. Be intentional about it. Switch who explains strategy each game. If you're naturally quiet, practice speaking up. If you tend to dominate conversations, practice listening more. After each game, talk about what happened. Not just we won or we lost, but how the communication affected the outcome. Where did someone misunderstand? What could have been clearer? Play with different groups. The way I communicate with my hardcore gaming friends differs from how I talk when teaching my parents a new game. That flexibility matters in real life too. One warning. Co-op games can enable bad communication if one experienced player dictates everything. That's not teamwork. That's one person talking while everyone else sits there. If you catch yourself quarterbacking, stop. Let other people figure things out. If someone else is doing it, speak up. The whole point is for everyone to communicate, not just listen to the loudest voice. I started playing co-op board games because they're fun. The communication skills were a bonus I didn't expect. But after 3 years of weekly game nights, I'm convinced these games teach skills most people never deliberately practice. Active listening, clear communication under pressure, collaborative problem solving, respectful disagreement. And the best part? You are learning without realizing it because you're too busy trying to stop the pandemic or escape the temple or defeat the monsters. Next time someone asks why you spend Friday nights pushing carpet around a table, you can tell them you're practicing essential life skills. You're also having a great time, but that's just a bonus. What games have improved how you communicate? I'd love to hear what's worked for your group.
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Fate had me playing in love with you as my sweetheart. 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You read your lines so cleverly and never missed a cue. Then came act two. You seemed to change, you acted strange, and why I've never known. Honey, you lied when you said you loved me, and I had no cause to doubt you. But I'd rather go on hearing your lies than to go on living without you. Now the stage is bare, and I'm standing there with emptiness all around. And if you won't come back to me, then they can bring the curtain down.